0: my easel.
1: There would be no Mozart. There would be no nothing. There would be monotony.
0: It really helps remind me that life is beautiful.
2: So is chance and play the same thing, that there's play in nature, that it has the ability to go in different routes that we don't expect?
1: Exactly, and to create new things.
0: I think one thing that helped me get out of focusing on the negativity of what's going on in the world is back to that beautiful idea of there's beauty in chance, and everything's changing. And even though there's a lot of negativity in the world right now, that will change, and hopefully something more beautiful will come out in the end.
3: The beauty of chance, itself a beautiful idea. It's one of many we're revisiting on Ideas during our series of special programs to mark our 60th anniversary. I'm Nahla Ayed.

0: Coming up, we'll talk to author and filmmaker Tanya Talaga about her new documentary about a First Nations activist named Louis Cameron. He advanced Indigenous rights in the 1970s, a moving story that was almost lost to history. That is in the 8 o'clock half hour. And a concerning amount of gray whales have died in BC waters this year. DFO says it could be a record year for whale mortalities. We'll find out more and why at 6:45. That's all ahead on Daybreak. Hannah Peterson has a look at the Daybreak headlines for us. Good morning, Hannah.
1: Good morning, Bill. New research out of UBC has found that young people have benefited the most from BC's free prescription contraceptive policy. The data shows that more young people are accessing contraceptives now and opting for previously more expensive methods. And BC Hydro is holding open houses on what to expect as construction gets underway on the North Coast transmission line. People west of Prince George can expect to see work start soon along the existing route.
0: Thanks, Hannah. Hannah Peterson at the Daybreak News Desk for us this morning. Outside, definitely a different start of the day than yesterday. A bit of light rain at the Prince George Airport, but mild at 12 degrees. Cornell is reporting 13 this hour. Massett's cloudy at 7, 10 in Sandspit, and 11 degrees under a cloudy sky in Prince Rupert. Terrace, partly cloudy at 10 degrees, 11 in Stewart, 13 at Vanderhoof this hour with some high cloud. Burns Lake is at 9, 12 degrees in Mackenzie. Fort St. John, some showers and 10 degrees, cloudy and 10 for Dawson Creek. Chetwynd's cloudy at 11, partly cloudy and 12 in Fort Nelson. Deese Lake sunny and plus 4, 4 degrees in Deese Lake this hour. Some rain out there today, Hannah, expected?
1: A little bit of rain in the forecast. Sun and cloud for Prince George, Quesnel, and the Robson Valley regions. Then a good chance of showers. An afternoon thunderstorm risk and a high of 25. Clouds and a good chance of showers for the Bulkley Valley and Lakes District with a high of 20. It'll be cloudy with a 30% chance of showers for the Peace and Fort Nelson with highs of 22 to 25. Sun and cloud for Deese Lake with a high of 24. For Kitimat and Terrace, clouds and showers with a high of 21. Cloudy with some showers across the North Coast in Haida Gwaii with a high of 15, and across the Bella Coola Valley, it'll be mainly cloudy with afternoon showers and a high of 18.
0: Thanks, Hannah. Hannah Peterson at the Daybreak News Desk for us this morning. It is 6:12. Paul McGowan has a look at sports this morning. Paul, good morning.
2: Good morning, Bill.
0: Let's start with the Stanley Cup Final. Vegas earned a Game 1 win last night, and earn is a good word.
2: Yeah, a 5-4 final, and they did. They needed to come back from down 2-0 and down early, Bill. The Carolina Hurricanes scored just 25 seconds into the game last night. Nick Ehlers opening the scoring, but Vegas stayed composed and got some timely saves down the stretch. Things that didn't really surprise Coach John Tortorella.
3: I think they're calm. They've won before. They've been in this situation. The foundation of our team, the guts of our team, has been through this before. We were down 2-0. There wasn't panic on the bench. And those guys kind of lead the way by not panicking. They don't say much. They just play. And I think other people fall behind them. I think that's so important this time of year.
2: Yeah, plenty of finals experience on that Golden Knights roster, and they have now won 7 consecutive games in these playoffs. The Hurricanes will try to snap that win streak tomorrow night. Game 2 goes from Carolina.
0: All right, we've got the Stanley Cup Final underway. The NBA Final gets going tonight.
2: And it's a finals matchup that sort of flies in the face of what John Tortorella was just saying about experience, because the Knicks and the Spurs are both pretty green when it comes to playing in the final. Just one starter between the two teams has played in a final before. That, though, Bill, is where the similarities end. These two teams were built very differently, and they play in very different markets. And to that end, Knicks guard Josh Hart clearly has a read on New York basketball fans. He was asked how much pride the team takes in just getting to the finals.
4: Obviously a tremendous honor. I don't think we're really looking at it that way right now. I think we're just locked in on focus at the task at hand, and then we can look back, you know, when everything's all said and done, and really embrace, you know, this process and this run. But can't focus too much on, you know, the outside world and the run so far.
2: That is a man who is hyper aware that his fans have not won a title since 1973. And of course, the last time New York was even close, you know, in an NBA final, was 1999 against these San Antonio Spurs. The Knicks are hoping for a different outcome this time around. Tip-off this evening is at 5:30.
0: All right, no pressure there. Let's end on tennis. An eventful morning so far at the French Open.
2: And we'll start on the women's side, where Poland's Maja Wolinska is on a Cinderella run right now. She was the 114th seed at this French Open, had to endure three qualifying matches just to get into the draw. And early this morning, Wolinska became the second lowest ranked player ever to get through to a French Open semifinal.
5: 114 in the world. Maja Wolinska has reached the final four in Paris.
2: Now, Bill, beyond Wolinska being the lower seed, or a lower seed, I should say, this French Open stands to be life-changing for her because she spoke after her second round match about nearly being kicked out of her hotel room because, you know, despite playing into the second round at the time, players don't get paid until the end of the tournament, and she is not a well-known name on the WTA. She is not flush with cash, let's say. And so she has a chance tomorrow to A, increase what will be significant winnings for her. Also a chance to make history. If she wins, she'd become the lowest ranked player ever to reach a French Open final. By the way, on the men's side, Felix Auger-Aliassime is scheduled to be in action this morning. Bill, his quarterfinal match was supposed to start about an hour ago, but they're waiting for another match to finish up. And so Felix on the treadmill waiting to take the court in Paris.
0: Okay. Paul, thank you so much for this.
2: Thanks, Bill.
0: Paul McGowan at the CBC Sports Desk this morning.

0: 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You're listening to us at 91.5 FM in Prince George. And do you remember Aaron Brockovich?
1: These people don't dream about being rich. They dream about being able to watch their kids swim in a pool without worrying that they'll have to have a hysterectomy at the age of 20 or have their spine deteriorate like Stan Blum, another client of ours.
0: That is, of course, Julia Roberts playing tough-talking lawyer Aaron Brockovich in the film of the same name. It's based on a true story. And the truth is, Brockovich continues to make waves. Now she's set her sights on something new popping up across the U.S. and right here in northern B.C., AI data centers. Just like our neighbors south of the border, there's also concerns about these massive projects right here in Canada and northern B.C. The CBC's Manjula Silvaraja has a closer look at what exactly they are and why Canadians want to fight them.
2: Aaron Brockovich just launched a platform for people in the U.S. to share concerns about existing or proposed AI data centers near them. The site, BrockovichDataCenter.com, has accumulated more than 3,000 reports about these centers. In Canada, there are growing protests against these projects, like this one in Vancouver, in Maine.
3: AI sucks!
2: Or in April, outside a council meeting near Regina in the rural municipality of Sherwood.
4: Say no
3: to AI!
2: While councillors meeting inside approved a Bell Canada AI data center. In a press release, Bell Canada projects that the facility will generate $12 billion in economic value, 800 jobs during construction, and 80-plus jobs after.
5: There are a couple projects jockeying for the title of the largest AI data center in Canada. This is one of them.
2: Maren Lowen is Associate Program Director with Urban Climate Leadership, a nonprofit focused on climate action. She's also a former Saskatoon city councillor.
5: It's over 60 hectares, and it would be, you know, a very large industrial land use. It's a 300-megawatt project. 300 megawatts is enough electricity to power up to 300,000 homes. So that's almost three times as many dwellings are as in the city of Regina right next door.
2: AI data centers are very different from the data centers of old. They need to handle high volumes of data and high performance computing. They're larger, consume more power, and generate more heat.
6: There's been a kind of step change in intensity with the arrival of AI. And so people aren't just building regular data centers anymore. They're building ones that are truly hyperscale.
2: Ann Pesek is an associate professor at Trent University and the Canada Research Chair in Media Culture and the Environment. She studies the political economy of the tech sector. Why have these infrastructure projects become a lightning rod for protests? A new Angus Reid poll shows that nearly half of Canadians surveyed believe Canada needs domestic infrastructure, but two-thirds don't want a data center nearby. Pesek says people worry they may shoulder the burdens of these projects while profits flow elsewhere.
6: So that could mean having their energy bill go up, because whenever you build a new piece of infrastructure that requires a lot of electricity, you have to build all kinds of upgrades to the electrical grid. You know, your local watershed could be impacted. Some of these very large hyperscale facilities will pull in millions of gallons of water a day to keep the chips cool.
2: Blaine Haggart says these data centers give people something physical to direct their anger at, an argument he says was put forward by U.S. political scientist David Karp. Haggart is a professor of political science at Brock University, studying internet and data governance.
7: So they're kind of the embodiment of this kind of like malaise and antipathy and anger against AI. So like for young people, you know, it's destroying entry-level jobs. Mid-career workers, they see AI being used as an excuse to hollow out their workforces, leaving them kind of alone and overworked.
2: Meanwhile, the Canadian government is doubling down on AI. It earmarked $2 billion to boost Canada's computing prowess under the Canadian Sovereign AI Compute Strategy, a push for digital and data sovereignty. Evan Solomon, Canada's Minister of AI, called it the most pressing policy and democratic issue of our time.
7: The issue here isn't just sovereignty in the abstract, the shorter term issue, which is, oh my gosh, we can't trust the United States anymore. There is, however, a longer term issue that's been at play, which is also related to the United States, which is the dominance of the giant tech companies.
2: But Haggart warns that the physical location alone is not a barrier to other countries accessing Canadian data.
7: something called the U.S. Cloud Act in the United States. It allows the U.S. government to access data held by U.S. companies or U.S. affiliated companies, no matter where it's located in the world.
2: Marin Lowen says there's also a need for more conversations about the end of life of these projects.
5: Local governments and communities need to ask at the decision points, who's responsible for decommissioning the site and reclaiming the site and doing any necessary environmental remediation?
2: In 2023, Ann Pasek authored an e-zine titled Getting Into Fights with Data Centers.
6: The conversation we have about the environmental impact of digital stuff tends to focus on us as consumers, you know, how guilty should I feel about having a conversation with ChatGPT? I find it very helpful to just go find the infrastructure where this stuff is sitting, which is to say data centers.
2: She predicts resistance to these AI-focused infrastructure projects will only continue to grow, which means we just may hear more of this.
3: Say no to AI! Say no!
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0: Thanks, Manjula. We've got much more on this topic ahead on Daybreak. We've got new data centers in Prince George and Mackenzie. More could be on the way. We will talk about the demand and the controversy in northern British Columbia shortly after 7.
4: 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We are very excited to welcome Ray back to the Sunset stage. 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
0: It is 6:24 now. Time for a look at the markets with Krista Lee Ramlikan.

Coming up after your Daybreak News, there is a push on in Quebec to ban energy drinks for children under the age of 16. It would be a first in this country, but the Canadian Beverage Association has been pushing back against that. We will hear what the science says about energy drinks and youth after the Daybreak News. And a concerning number of gray whales have died in BC waters this year. DFO says it could be a record year for whale mortalities. We'll find out more coming up at 6:45. We've had three dead whales found on Haida Gwaii.

0: so far this spring. In the weather today, sun and cloud if you're in Prince George, Quesnel, and the Robson Valley. Highs up around 25. Good chance of some showers today. Risk of a thunderstorm by the afternoon. Chance of showers for the Bulkley Valley and lakes with highs up to 25 today. Sun and cloud for Dease Lake, the high 24. For the Peace in Fort Nelson, clouds with a chance of showers, highs up to 25. For the North Coast and Haida Gwaii, clouds, showers today, and highs to 15. Time now for your Daybreak News.
1: This is CBC News. In Prince George, it's 12 degrees. Fort St. John, 10. And Prince Rupert, 11 degrees. Good morning. I'm Hannah Peterson. Demand for power is surging in Northwest BC, so BC Hydro is building a new transmission line from Prince George to Terrace. And as Andrew Curiata reports, many people in the region hope it means more work for them.
2: Looking for work?
3: Harvey French spent his career as a logger in Prince George, but with forestry jobs disappearing, he's now looking for new opportunities in the power industry.
2: Something longer term, a little more stability.
3: Industry in Northwest BC, from liquefied natural gas sites to major mining projects, are hungry for power. So much so that the federal government says building a new BC Hydro transmission line is in the national interest. Now BC Hydro is holding open houses on what to expect as construction gets underway. Jamie Irwin is with an equipment supply company and says she's hoping for opportunities after some lean years.
4: But we seem to be on the upswing right now, so we're just running with it while we can.
3: Hydro says at its peak, construction will employ up to 1,400 people, many of whom will live in repurposed dorm rooms that are being moved from the recently completed Site C work camp near Fort St. John. That project generating power soon to be flowing west. Andrew Criata, CBC News, Prince George.
1: Delegates at the BC Chamber of Commerce AGM have rejected a call to ban social media and AI chatbots for youth under 16. Matt Preprost has the details.
5: The motion to amend is carried.
6: Mixed opinions about regulating social media for youth under the age of 16. As the BC Chamber of Commerce met for its AGM in Fort St. John on Tuesday, the resolution was brought forward by the Tumbler Ridge and Prince George Chambers, two northern communities that have dealt with tragedies linked in some ways to online platforms. Neil Gabu with the Prince George Chamber says the status quo isn't working.
7: Young people are being affected, and in the case of Tumbler Ridge, people are dying. That can't be ignored. That can't be glossed over.
6: David Vandeventer is with the Duncan Cowichan Chamber of Commerce. He expressed concern about the government mandating what his children can and cannot do.
8: I understand wanting to protect our children. If I don't want my 15-year-old on social media, I will keep my 15-year-old off social media.
6: Gabu says the City of Prince George plans to bring a similar resolution to the Union of BC Municipalities this fall. Matt Preprost, CBC News, Fort St. John.
1: The Department of Fisheries and Oceans is investigating after two more gray whales showed up dead on Haida Gwaii in the last week. So far this year, there have been 7 gray whale mortalities on the coast, and with these two, it brings the total to 9. Paul Cottrell is with DFO Marine Mammal Response. He says they are concerned because of the number and how many of them are emaciated due to issues with their food source.
9: If the trend continues, we'll have more dead whales occurring than we've ever had in a year, unfortunately. So we're anxious in making sure that we're getting out and collecting as much information and necropsy information as we can on these whales.
1: They conducted 2 necropsies in the last 2 days, and the official cause of death is not yet determined. BC Ferries says prices across all routes are going up temporarily in response to higher global fuel prices. A 5% surcharge will begin on June 16th. Mira Baines has more.
10: BC Ferries says it's raising its prices due to conflict in the Middle East, which has been driving up global fuel prices. On major routes, the 5% fuel surcharge will cost $1.05 extra for foot passenger tickets. For standard vehicles, it's $4.45 more. BC Ferries says the fuel surcharge is temporary and pointed out that since March, fuel prices around the world have gone up more than 40%. The corporation says it has absorbed higher fuel costs, but they have remained elevated, leading to the decision to increase prices. BC Ferries says the surcharge will be removed or reduced if fuel prices go down or stabilize. Mira Baines, CBC News, Vancouver.
1: A new study from UBC has found in the 2 years since the province has made contraceptives prescriptions free, patient spending was 80%.

0: pocket for contraceptives in BC is down 10% from 45. He hopes to see this kind of policy implemented across the country. It's 6:35. That's the CBC News from Prince George.
1: Thanks, Hannah. Hannah Peterson at the Daybreak News Desk this morning. My name is Bill Fee, sitting in for Carolina DeWright this week. Coming up in this half hour of Daybreak, medical contributor Dr. Samir Gupta will join us for the latest on a proposal to ban energy drinks for children under the age of 16 in Quebec. We will discuss the science behind that proposal coming up. Outside, cloudy start to the day. A bit of light rain in Prince George this hour at 12 degrees. Quesnel is at 13, 11 in Prince Rupert under mostly cloudy conditions. Sandspit's at 10, mostly cloudy in Masset at 7. Bella Bella's at 12, 11 in Bella Coola. Cloudy conditions in 10 between Terrace and Kitimat. Cloudy as well at 11 degrees in Stewart. High cloud at the Vanderhoof Airport, according to Paul Collard, 13 degrees there this hour. 9 degrees for Smithers and Burns Lake. Mackenzie's at 12. 10 degrees with some showers in Fort St. John. 10 in Dawson Creek. Chetwynd's cloudy at 11. 12 in Fort Nelson. East Lake, some sunshine there at 4 degrees. Road conditions, anything changing because of that rain out there, Hannah?
0: Well, road conditions are looking pretty clear across the region, but there is an evacuation alert issued by the Caribou Regional District in the Swede Creek area. That's because of an out-of-control wildfire located around 120 kilometers northwest of Quesnel. People in the area have been advised to be ready to leave with little notice. BC Wildfire says it has about 73 ground crew personnel on that fire who are being supported with heavy equipment and aircraft. BC Wildfire is also warning residents and motorists about a planned burn taking place from now until the end of June. They'll be conducting pile burning in the Bear Lake area that's north of Crooked River Provincial Park. Smoke may be visible to residents in Bear Lake and motorists traveling along Highway 97. In Quesnel, the Johnstone Bridge closes today at 8 a.m. It's part of a rehabilitation project. The bridge will be fully closed in both directions to all pedestrian and vehicle traffic and will remain closed until that project is complete in the winter. Johnstone Avenue will remain open with periodic short-duration closures and single-lane alternating traffic during the project. For marine weather, there's no watches or warnings. Winds southerly 5 to 25 knots and seas 1 to 2 meters. For BC Ferries, there's no service notices this morning. And for BC Hydro, there are no major power outages to report.
1: Thanks, Hannah. That is Hannah Peterson at the Daybreak News Desk for us this morning. It is 6:38 now, and energy drinks are increasingly being used by children, specifically around sports. At the same time, companies like Red Bull and Monster Energy are marketing caffeinated drinks through extreme sporting events.
2: Welcome to the wildest race on wheels, Red Bull Soapbox Race.
3: The Monster Energy Men's Skateboard Street.
1: It all looks like fun, but there is growing concern about young people and energy drinks after a 15-year-old boy died in Quebec in 2024. Zachary Miron died after drinking a can of Red Bull while on ADHD medication. A major pharmacy in the province has pulled energy drinks from its shelves. Thousands have signed a petition asking the Quebec government to ban them. So what are the risks? For more, we're joined by Dr. Samir Gupta. He is an associate professor in the Department of Medicine at the University of Toronto and a regular medical contributor for the CBC. Good morning.
4: Good morning, Bill.
1: Energy drinks have been around for quite a while now. What's changed now that's leading to these discussions about bans?
4: Yeah, so it's interesting. If you look at the history of these substances, the earliest form of what could be called an energy drink were these functional stimulants that were sold to shift workers in Asia to help them on the job. And that goes as far back as the 60s and 70s. By the 90s, everyone had heard of Red Bull, and energy drinks were by then kind of synonymous with nightclubs and rave culture. That eventually shifted to extreme sports, and most recently, the marketing has broadened to sports in general, as well as to activities like gaming, and it especially now targets youth. So I'd say it's that younger age group that now has us very worried.
1: What do they actually contain that does pose a risk?
4: The regulatory term for these is caffeinated energy drinks. So the main ingredient there is caffeine. And Health Canada defines that as a drink containing added caffeine above a certain threshold, typically mixed with other things like vitamins, minerals, herbal ingredients. And because of that caffeine, they are regulated as a food supplement, and they do have to carry certain warnings. But the problem is that unlike conventional sports drinks like Gatorade, which are designed

0: for hydration, energy drinks primarily provide stimulation. And that stimulation may feel like it's helping your athletic performance, but it's not actually providing you with the fluids and electrolytes that you need for that exercise. But again, because of that marketing around sports, it's not hard for parents and teens to confuse those two categories.
1: Okay, and what is the concern with that caffeine consumption?
0: Yeah, there's several concerns. So remember that kids are typically smaller than adults, so they have a smaller, what we call volume of distribution for that caffeine. That means a higher concentration. And that caffeine affects a number of organ systems. It stimulates the heart and causes it to race, which causes palpitations. It raises the blood pressure. Rarely that can lead to an abnormal heart rhythm. Caffeine will also trigger feelings of anxiety and panic in some. And remember, adolescents are already more susceptible to those feelings. Some kids will get headaches and GI upset. I'd say the most widespread concern, though, is the effect on sleep. So remember that the growing brain needs sleep. Sleep is critical for memory consolidation, learning, emotional regulation, executive function. And this is also a time when the brain's reward pathways are just forming. So there's a heightened risk of creating a reliance on that caffeine. And this is why the Canadian Pediatric Society and the American Academy of Pediatrics have both said that energy drinks really have no place in adolescent diets.
1: Are there some children that are particularly susceptible to the effects of caffeine in these beverages?
0: Certainly there are. Younger kids, smaller kids are more affected. Kids with pre-existing sleep or mental health disorders, and particularly anxiety. And when you think about those more serious cardiovascular side effects, I would say they're rare. And probably there's always another risk factor at play. We talked about this young man, Zachary Miron, who died in Quebec. He was on a stimulant for ADHD, and it's thought that the stimulant effect from the energy drink combined with that is what led to his abnormal heart rhythm. So obviously there's a higher risk in people on those kinds of medications, but also in kids who might have an underlying heart disorder, some of whom could be asymptomatic.
1: The beverage industry has been pushing back. They say it's not fair to single out drinks as opposed to, say, coffee. What's your response to that?
0: Yeah, I think Bill, it's a clever argument. You know, on its face, it's true. The energy drinks are regulated by Health Canada to a limit of 180 milligrams of caffeine per serving. And that's what you would get from a large coffee in a typical coffee shop. The difference, though, is that they're being specifically marketed to youth and they're being used with sports, which are in themselves a high adrenaline, very stimulating, very dehydrating activity. So I'd say it's about the usage pattern. You know, you wouldn't expect a kid to down two large coffees before hopping on the ice to play hockey, but they could do that with an energy drink. And for people who say, you know, this is really going to be hard to do, there is a precedent. In fact, for some reason, many Eastern European countries in particular have banned youth sales, including Poland, Romania, Latvia, Lithuania, Hungary, Bulgaria. England and Spain are planning sales bans for kids under 16. As we noted, some pharmacies in Quebec have voluntarily removed these drinks or have enforced bans. So operationally, it's not dissimilar to tobacco or alcohol age limits.
1: If you're a young person, what's the takeaway for youth who may be listening and, you know, for their parents, coaches, and those around them?
0: Yeah, so I'd say the first thing is that if you use these drinks, you're not alone. There was a study in Ontario suggesting that about 1 in 5 high school students use energy drinks every week. Other studies suggest that about half of high school students have at least once tried energy drinks. If you're under 16, though, the advice is pretty simple. You have to avoid these drinks. You know, they're not the same as soft drinks. They're not the same as electrolyte drinks. They are essentially a stimulant. If you have a cardiac condition, obviously you can have a serious side effect. But even if not, that caffeine will affect your sleep, and sleep is critical to brain development. And to be fair, it's not just energy drinks. You know, we have the same concern about other forms of caffeine like coffee. And I would say that banning sales to people under 16 isn't perfect, but it denormalizes adolescent use. And that sends a strong public health message, I think, to kids, their parents, their teachers, their coaches, you know, that this is not okay.
1: Okay, Dr. Gupta, thank you very much.
0: My pleasure, Bill.
1: That is Dr. Samir Gupta. He is an associate professor in the Department of Medicine at the University of Toronto and a regular medical contributor to the CBC.
2: 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George Klaibe today. I wanted to share that CIFR has a concert coming up this Friday to celebrate our Northern Static Series podcast. On June 5th at the Almanica Arts Center, that's 369 Victoria Street, we will have acoustic performances by six celebrated local and regional artists. 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Season 1 is available now, and Season 2 comes out tomorrow. That's June 2nd. 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Or $15 without the t-shirt. 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Baller Foods will be parked outside, so come hungry. We also have a special pop-up vintage clothing shop by Two for Joy. 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

0: It is 6:46. You're listening to Daybreak on CBC Radio 1. This spring, three dead whales were discovered around Haida Gwaii. Now, experts say the deaths could be part of a much larger problem along the Pacific coast. The Department of Fisheries and Oceans says 9 gray whale deaths have been recorded so far this year. Many of the whales are showing signs of emaciation. Paul Cottrell is DFO's Marine Mammal Coordinator. We've reached him this morning on Haida Gwaii. Paul, good morning.
1: Good morning.
0: We've reached you on Haida Gwaii this morning. A third whale has there been discovered. What are you learning as you try to determine the cause of death in this particular case?
1: Yeah, it's been a long year already in 2026 for gray whales. We're up to 9 dead animals. And unfortunately, we're at a record-setting pace. In Haida Gwaii here, we actually had a third animal, which was a minke whale. So we were up here making sure to necropsy and look at these animals to see if the trend that's continuing with these dead gray whales of emaciated, skinny animals is still the case. And unfortunately, that's what we've found is both these animals that we necropsied in the last few days were unfortunately on their body condition was very poor, suggesting malnutrition, which is consistent with the other animals we've necropsied this year, and also what they're seeing in the United States, Washington State, Oregon, and California.
0: Do we know why the whales are looking so emaciated when you get to them?
1: Yeah, unfortunately, since 2019, we've had an unusual mortality event with gray whales, where that year we've seen a spike, a high number of deaths, and it's continued on, unfortunately, with the main thought of the cause is the primary productivity, ocean productivity in the Bering and Chukchi seas. This is where these animals feed, due to a number of reasons, its productivity is being impacted on the prey sources of these gray whales. So they feed in the summers in these Arctic, subarctic regions, and then they spend the winters in Mexico, and they don't feed in that area. So when they're making this northern migration from Mexico up to Alaska and past British Columbia and California and Southeast Alaska, the animals that haven't fed well last year and are skinny tend to they'll drop out of the population, and that's what we're seeing, unfortunately.
0: What kind of long-term impact could this have on the gray whale population?
1: Yeah, we've seen quite a decline since kind of their peak in 2018, where it was, I guess it was 2016, 17, where there was a peak of that 28,000 animals, and it's gone to less than half that, around 13,000, with this year also being a poor year with these mortalities. So it looks like the population's even going to go further down, which is not great. And it's important we follow those trends. And we're also seeing calf production this past year, the worst level ever recorded. So that is another indication that this population is going to continue to go down in the short term.
0: I wanted to ask you, it's a bit of a two-parter here. We talked a little bit about their feeding and not getting access to feed. What do they feed on? And I guess, are these deaths preventable?
1: Yeah, so these are unique baleen whales in that they feed in the substrate, the sediment, the top layer. So they'll eat amphipods, and they go shrimp, for example. And also when they're going by British Columbia this time of year, they're eating a lot of herring spawns on the bottom. So copepods, amphipods, and these small critters that live in this top layer. And again, their primary feeding grounds are in the Chukchi and Bering Seas. And that's where this, unfortunately, looks like that productivity in that area has not been very good in the last number of years and causing this kind of deficit in when they're feeding. They're not getting what they need, and then they're having to do that migration back south, and unfortunately not making the trip back north the next year.
0: The DFO has been working with First Nations on the coast to try to better understand the deaths. How important would you say is that relationship?
1: Oh, it's been amazing. Out of the animals that we've necropsied, we've got assistance and collaboration with First Nations on all of those, not only to, because of the isolated areas where these animals show up, you know, alerting us to the presence, but also working with, we've worked with Wasonic down in the Sydney, British Columbia area. Huet in Barkley Sound were great. We grabbed their boat and worked with them and got there, and they assisted in the necropsy. Cayucut First Nation. And then more recently, the Haida Guardians up here in Haida Gwaii were incredible. The local knowledge of the area, getting us there, helping and working together to do these necropsies and collect samples is huge. And we really couldn't have done it without that assistance and collaboration. So it's just been a wonderful necropsies to do that together. I mean, it's really sad seeing these animals, but so important to get these samples to figure out and watch this trend and follow it over time. And hopefully we get a turnaround, but unfortunately it in the short term, it doesn't look like it. This is a record year so far.
0: If someone should encounter a whale on shore, what should they do?
1: Yeah, it's so important that if we have a dead, injured, entangled, distressed marine mammal, that folks can call it in immediately. We have a 1-800-465-4336 24-hour marine mammal incident hotline. And these dead whales that we've encountered, folks have called those in right away. And the quicker we can get there, the fresher the samples, the more information we can get from these animals. And folks have been amazing. And if folks see this, if they can call that in, it makes us more successful. And we can work with the local First Nation to get out there and do some science on these animals and continue to monitor and assess what's occurring on this coast. And unfortunately, I think we're going to see quite a few more whales this year before it ends.
0: Paul, thank you so much for your work and for spending a bit of time with us this morning.
1: Thank you. I really appreciate the time.
0: That is DFO Marine Mammal Coordinator Paul Cottrell.

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Time for trivia, the grad edition. Across Northern BC, new graduates are celebrating their academic accomplishments. We're testing your knowledge around graduation for trivia this week. We don't have a diploma, but we do have a coveted Daybreak mug to give away. 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Grad ceremonies continue at the University of Northern BC until June 11th across the region. Can you tell us how many convocations UNBC has held? If you think you know, email us, daybreaknorth@cbc.ca. While you do that, another grad favorite, this is Green Day with Good Riddance, Time of Your Life.

Coming up this half hour, AI data centers are a hot button topic right now, especially in northern BC. We've got new ones in Prince George and Mackenzie, and more could be on the way. We'll talk about the demand and the controversy. That's next on Daybreak.

0: Hannah Peterson has a look at our news headlines this morning. Good morning, Hannah.
1: Good morning, Bill. The Department of Fisheries and Oceans is expressing concern after two more emaciated gray whales washed up on the BC coast, this time on Haida Gwaii. The deaths mark 9 gray whale mortalities on the coast so far this year. And new research out of UBC has found that young people have benefited the most from BC's free prescription contraceptive policy. The data shows that more young people are accessing contraceptives now and opting for previously more expensive methods.
0: Thanks, Anna. Hannah Peterson at the Daybreak News Desk for us this morning. She's filling in for me. I'm filling in for Carolina Direct this week. Outside in Prince George, clouds and a bit of rain to start the day off at 12 degrees. Quesnel's at 14, as is Prince Rupert under a cloudy sky. Sandspit is at 11 this hour. Bella Bay is cloudy at 13 degrees. Terrace and Kitimat, partly cloudy at 11, also 11 in Stewart. 10 for Smithers and Burns Lake, 13 degrees in Mackenzie, 10 degrees in both Fort St. John and Dawson Creek. Chetwynd's cloudy at 13 degrees. Yeah, that's not about how it's going to look today, I figure, from looking at the weather forecast.
1: Yeah, there's going to be sun and cloud for Prince George, Quesnel, and the Robson Valley regions, then a good chance of showers and afternoon thunderstorm risk with a high of 25. Then we'll see clouds and a good chance of showers for the Bulkley Valley and Lakes District with a high of 20. It'll be cloudy with a 30% chance of showers for the Peace and Fort Nelson with highs of 22 to 25. Sun and cloud for Dease Lake with a high of 24. For Kitimat and Terrace, there'll be clouds and showers with a high of 21. Cloudy with some showers across the north coast and Haida Gwaii with a high of 15. And across the Bella Coola Valley, it'll be mainly cloudy with afternoon showers and a high of 18.
0: Thanks, Adam. It is 7:12. 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AI data centers are popping up kind of like dandelions these days. In northern BC alone, new data centers already exist in Prince George and Mackenzie. Another is proposed for Terrace. Now, Prince George City Council has been approached about a second AI data center. But saying yes to data centers isn't just a slam dunk decision. Here is Prince George City Councillor Brian Skakin.
2: There is a concern all over the province about the data centers. The one in town right now uses 50 megawatts of power. That's enough to power anywhere from about 5,000 to 7,000 homes. The bigger ones use way more power than that. So there's a number of issues that I think we want to look at. As soon as I put some posts on social media the other day, we started getting a lot of calls from environmental professors, everybody else, just about data centers. There's a lot of things happening at once, but I think when we bring it back to council in early July, we're going to give the public more information, and they're educating us as we go along as well.
0: That was Prince George City Councillor Brian Skakin. He was reacting to a proposal before the city about a second AI data center called Cedar Core. Carby Levy is a technology analyst and journalist. He's been studying and writing about data centers for more than 20 years. He's been kind enough to join us on the line for a discussion about data centers. Welcome back, Carby.
3: Great to be with you, Bill. Thanks for having me.
0: Well, let's start with the Prince George City Councillor Brian Skakin's comments there. Overall, we need more education about data centers. With that, can you give us the basics? What's an AI data center?
3: Every time you and I use any kind of online service, we talk about the cloud. All of our software these days lives in the cloud. So if you open up your Gmail account, if you make a Google search, if you ask ChatGPT a question, it is creating work on a computer sitting in a data center far away. That computer answers the question, sends it back to you. Add that up. Billions of people are using AI tools. AI is very compute intensive. It makes computers work really hard, and that takes a lot of computing power, takes a lot of energy. So we are seeing these data centers crop up in order to feed that demand for AI services. If we want ChatGPT to be able to give us the answers that we want somewhere out in, kind of the middle of a community that we already know of, there will have to be a facility crammed with lots of powerful computers, their only job to answer these questions that come from all of us online. And so as demand goes up, we got to build more of these or we're not going to be able to use these services.
0: So have we made data centers necessary through our own reliance on things like AI and the internet?
3: To a certain extent, we have. I mean, you know, data centers have been around for a long time. I mean, you know, long before AI was even a thing, you know, they were still providing digital services to all of us. The internet relies on data centers in order to keep its lights on. What AI is doing, though, is it's driving up the demands because AI is so compute intensive. The data centers that power specifically AI services have to be bigger. They have to have more powerful computers in them, more of them. They have to have more. They draw more energy. They take up more space on land. And so, you know, it's kind of that demand curve. On the one hand, nobody wants to be living next door to one of these. They're really lousy neighbors. Mm. But on the other hand, we're all increasingly using digital services on our smartphones, our laptops, our tablets, everything. And so we're both, you know, we're part of the problem because we're driving the demand. These places have to exist and they have to get bigger and more powerful almost by the day.
0: What makes Northern BC such an attractive place for companies that are looking to set up data centers?
3: As it turns out, you know, when you cram thousands of computers into a single building and you basically force them to work at high speed 24 hours a day, 7 days a week, 365 days a year, that creates a lot of heat. It takes a lot of energy on the input side, but then also that throws off a lot of heat. Well, as it turns out, Northern BC is like the perfect geography to build an AI data center. If you build one in the middle of a desert, very hard to throw off that heat, very hard to bring in enough air conditioning to keep all of those devices cool. Whereas in Northern BC, the ambient temperature is lower. There's lots of real estate to build these things. There's lots of available power, hydropower, to keep the lights on in these facilities. So you put all of those features together, and it turns out that if you had to pick the best place on planet Earth to build a data center, it would be right in the middle of Northern BC.
0: What are some of the issues around data centers that communities should be considering if, you know, they come to town and say, hey, we'd like to set up shop?
3: Things that you need to know if one of these is proposed for a community is they use a lot of energy, so consume a lot of power. And of course, a lot of the companies that will build them say, don't worry about it, we've got that covered. But based on experiences in other communities in Canada and elsewhere, that often puts massive demand on electricity, which drives up prices for everyone else. These big companies come in, they sign contracts for huge amounts of energy, leaving kind of the leftovers for everyone. Demand goes up, prices go up, availability is constrained for regular consumers, and we're all paying a much bigger electric bill. Water is another problem. It takes a lot of water to cool many of these facilities, and so they will take a lot of water from the water table, which of course leaves less available for everyone else. Could also drive prices up for water, could put strains on municipal water systems, and in some cases, drive up pollution if they pull too much out of the water table. So we've seen these kinds of scenarios play out in other communities, both in Canada and elsewhere, and it ends up making life more expensive and less predictable for neighbors of these facilities. And there's no reason to expect that wouldn't be the case here as data centers continue to expand throughout Northern BC.
0: Okay. Can an AI data center be air-cooled? We do have one data center, Iron, saying they use air cooling only in Prince George.
3: Yeah, I mean, you know, water has been the go-to technology simply because it's available, it's incredibly effective, and it's relatively affordable at that scale. Is it possible to air-cool a data center? Yes. Is it economically viable compared to water-cooled? Probably not. There's a reason why the vast majority of data centers around the world are water-cooled. I suspect they've pulled out the air-cooled argument simply to bat down concerns over the use of too much water. But from where I sit, if you want to build a data center at the scale they're proposing, water-cooled is still the leading way to go, and air-cooled is simply an excuse that they're hoping will make the protests go away.
0: In January, the BC government announced that data centers and AI companies would have to compete for electricity from BC Hydro under new legislation. Do you think that goes far enough protecting the interests of communities from things like you mentioned, like increased power cost, rather?
3: I think this is a really important first step, and I've got to give Energy Minister Dix credit for moving forward with this. We haven't seen any other province initiate similar legislation, and I think this is groundbreaking. Every other province and territory should follow suit. What this does is it forces data center operators they're no longer allowed to essentially bully their way to the front of the line, sign large-scale contracts for electricity, and then leave everyone else you know, sort of with the scraps. It results in pricing stability for regular consumers, and it ensures that companies like this don't get sweetheart deals at the expense of broader society. Great first start. Obviously, there will need to be more. You probably want to see similar deals for water and other resources that data centers consume. But let's start with hydro, because that is usually the biggest gorilla in the room, and move on from there. But a wonderful start, and I think it sets a template for other jurisdictions to follow.
0: We have heard from Prince George City Councilor Brian Skakin there in that introduction. How do local and regional decisions about data centers fit in with how Canada as a nation views them?
3: I think their voices need to be heard, because we are hearing from Ottawa, certainly through Prime Minister Carney, as we prepare to hear details of our national AI strategy, that Canada wants to be digitally sovereign. We need to be competitive globally, build out these data centers locally so that we can have that AI capability to go up against similar initiatives in other countries. If we want to be a digital global player, we're going to have to be building these facilities. But at the same time, you want to make sure that those local issues and concerns are heard, that their voices are included around the provincial and national table as this policy is borne out. It's one thing for Ottawa to set a strategy for the country, but it is going to have implications for communities across that country. Those issues need to be discussed, addressed, and put to bed before we start building out en masse to be globally competitive.
0: Carmi, thank you so much for spending a bit of time and for your insight this morning.
3: Really appreciate being with you. Thanks so much, Bill.
0: Anytime. Carmi Levy is a technology analyst and journalist who's been studying and writing about data centers for more than 20 years. We reached him this morning in Ontario. Over to you now. Would you say yes to an AI data center in your community? Can we say we need them but don't want them at the same time? You can let us know. Email us daybreaknorth@cbc.ca or call a listener line, 1-866-340-1932.
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0: Sounds like a lot of fun. 7:23 on Daybreak Now. There's more reaction to the government of Alberta's proposed pipeline routes. Yesterday, BC's Premier David Eby reaffirmed his opposition to a potential pipeline route from Alberta to BC's north coast. It's in response to documents obtained by CBC News earlier this week. Meantime, Indigenous leaders are also responding to the government's consideration of three different routes through northern BC for a new major oil export pipeline. CBC's Tom Sommer spoke with Roland Wilson, chief of the West Moberly First Nation.
5: This is the first time that I saw this come out public. And I don't know how they determine what those three routes are. There's been no studies, there's been no in-depth conversation about those routes. They just drew lines on a map. I'm not saying that there's no way of doing it, but there needs to be a whole lot of discussion and a whole lot of studies done in order to do this. Right off, like the knee-jerk reaction we had when we saw those three pipeline routes was that two of them have to be taken off the table because of where they go, right? We can't have another linear disturbance going on in the Kinzig-Zarya-Cariboo habitat zone. We've had two massive fires over there. We've had a numerous amount of pipelines built in there already. Right? So the threshold of cumulative impacts just to that Cariboo group is devastating. You know, it still baffles me that we're having these discussions the way things keep transpiring. We're not being brought to the table initially, we should be the first ones anybody talks to. They shouldn't be going to industry and having discussions with industry and then trying to push something through on us. That's not what reconciliation is about. Reconciliation is about us coming to the table together, having those discussions. They could be difficult ones, but a lot of times they're not difficult. They're just discussions that need to have happened, right? And it surprises me that we're still doing that, you know, and that leads to court challenges. That leads to judicial reviews and things like that when they start doing that. And we're supposed to be beyond that now, and we're not.
0: That is Chief of the West Mobley First Nation, Roland Wilson. Chief Wilson was speaking with our Fort St. John reporter, Tom Summer. Singer-songwriter Ray Spoon is back in northern BC. They're performing at the Sunset Theatre in Wells June 4th and Smithers this Friday. From their new album, Assigned Country Singer at Birth, this is Country Music Breaks My Heart.

0: That is Ray Spoon off their brand new album. That was Country Music Breaks My Heart. You can check out Ray Spoon on tour in northern British Columbia. The first show will be tomorrow, June 4th, in Wells at the Sunset Theatre. Then Ray travels to Smithers for the Smithers Pride Festival. You can catch them perform Friday night at the Driftwood Schoolhouse and at the festival Saturday in Beauville Square. Coming up after the Daybreak News, the Vancouver Park Boards voted in favor of a pilot that would bring designated smoking areas to three festivals this summer. We'll have a reaction from a nursing professor after your Daybreak News.
1: This is CBC News. In Prince George, it's 12 degrees. Fort St. John, 10. And Prince Rupert, 14 degrees. Good morning. I'm Hannah Peterson. The only wildfire burning out of control in BC has prompted an evacuation alert impacting more than 20 properties. The Sweet Creek Fire northwest of Quesnel now covers approximately 13 square kilometers. The cause of the fire, which was spotted Monday, is still under investigation. The Cariboo Regional District issued the alert yesterday, covering nearly 180 square kilometers. People in that area have been advised to be ready to leave with little notice. The BC Wildfire Service is currently fighting 19 fires across the province. Construction is getting underway on the latest major power project in northern BC. This one, an expansion of the North Coast Transmission Line, conducting electricity from Prince George to Terrace. BC Hydro is increasing capacity in order to supply major industrial projects like liquefied natural gas plants and mines. Spokesperson Mike Kellett says people west of Prince George can expect to see work start soon along the existing transmission route.
2: These are the biggest transmission structures that we have at BC Hydro. They're the big guys that you see. So big towers, a lot of really big conductors going along.
1: Phase one of the project near Fraser Lake is expected this year. Phase two to Terrace will be after that, with BC Hydro looking at expanding on to Prince Rupert and further north to Bob Quinn. At peak estimates, 1,400 people will be employed in construction, with completion slated for 2030. The BC Chamber of Commerce has rejected a call for a social media and AI ban for kids. Delegates are in Fort St. John this week for the Chamber's annual general meeting. They voted down a resolution from Tumbler Ridge and Prince George to restrict youth access under 16, but they did endorse a call for more provincial investments in digital literacy and mental health care, and federal penalties for tech companies that fail to report threats of violence and criminal activity. Neil Godbout is with the Prince George Chamber.
3: Local governments are speaking up. The federal government has already shown some interest. We've seen the government of Manitoba saying they're prepared to act. We really wanted to add the chamber network's voice to that speaking up. And like I said, it's not quite the message we wanted to send, but it is a message.
1: The resolution was one of three dozen debated on Tuesday. The conference wraps up today with a speech from Jobs Minister Ravi Kailan. The Department of Fisheries and Oceans is expressing concern after two more emaciated gray whales washed up on the BC coast, this time on Haida Gwaii. That brings the total to nine so far. The DFO says if this trend continues, BC will be breaking a grim record this year. The most ever found was 11. Paul Cottrell is with the DFO Marine Mammal Response. He says a lot of them are showing up skinny and with a high amount of parasites.
4: It's consistent with what the U.S. is seeing and what Washington State is seeing, is a high number of dead gray whales as well, and same with California and Oregon. So unfortunately, it's continuing, and Southeast Alaska will probably be seeing the same things.
1: They conducted two necropsies in the last 2 days, and the official cause of death is not yet determined. New research out of UBC has found that young people have benefited the most from BC's free prescription contraceptive policy. Arden McLeod reports.
5: A new UBC study has found that since BC made prescription contraceptives free, only 10% of people are paying out of pocket. But before then, roughly 45% of young adults did. Researcher Laura Schumers says prescriptions are now more accessible to young people, and
6: this is the data telling us that costs were driving our population to use less effective contraception.
5: She says there's a significant shift from the pill to IUDs without the upfront cost. Dr. Emily Stewart runs a family practice on Vancouver Island.
7: I see my patients being a lot more willing to try long-acting reversible contraceptives because cost was a huge barrier before for my patients. It's hard to spend $500 on a whim knowing that it might not work and we might need to take it out in 2 months.
5: She says long-acting reversible contraceptives are also safer than the pill for some people. BC is one of four provinces and territories that provide contraceptives for free. Arden McLeod, CBC News, Vancouver.
1: BC Ferry says it's raising its prices due to conflict in the Middle East, which has been driving up global fuel costs. On major routes, the 5% surcharge will cost $1.05 extra for foot passenger tickets. For standard vehicles, it's $4.45 more. BC Ferry says the fuel surcharge is temporary and pointed out that since March, fuel prices around the world have gone up more than 40%. The corporation says it has absorbed higher fuel costs, but they have remained elevated, leading to the decision to increase prices. BC Ferries says the surcharge will be removed or reduced if fuel prices go down or stabilize. It's 7:35. That's the

0: And a bit of light rain at the airport currently, 12 degrees there. Quesnel is sitting at 14 degrees, as is Prince Rupert, with cloudy conditions. Massett is mostly cloudy at 9. 11 degrees for Terrace and Stewart this hour, 10 degrees for Smithers and Burns Lake. Also 10 of the showers in Fort St. John. Sunny at Dawson Creek, at the airport at least, at 10 degrees as well. 13 degrees for Chatwind and Fort Nelson. Deeslake sunny at 6 degrees. Hannah, how are things looking out there road-wise? Wildfire activity and some planned burns making things a little bit different.
1: Yeah, so in Quesnel today, the Johnstone Bridge closes at 8 a.m. It's part of a rehabilitation project. The bridge will be fully closed in both directions to all pedestrian and vehicle traffic and will remain closed until the project is completed in the winter. Johnstone Avenue will remain open with periodic short-duration closures and a single-lane alternating traffic during the project. BC Wildfire Service is also warning residents and motorists of a planned burn taking place from now until the end of June. They'll be conducting pile burning in the Bear Lake area north of Crooked River Provincial Park. Smoke may be visible to residents in Bear Lake and motorists traveling along Highway 97. Marine weather, there's no watches or warnings today. A wind southerly 5 to 25 knots and seas 1 to 2 meters. BC Ferries has no service notices to report, and BC Hydro has no major power outages to report this morning either.
0: Thanks, Hannah. 7:37 now on Daybreak. And designated smoking areas are making a return to three Vancouver festivals. On Monday, that city's park board voted in favor of a pilot project this summer. The move comes nearly two decades since Vancouver Park Board banned smoking at its parks and beaches. CBC's Amelia John visited English Bay to ask people if they're happy about that latest decision.
2: What about the adults who have condition with their help, like me, right? Then I wouldn't want that.
3: I'm happy about it because a lot of people who do smoke will feel more comfortable going to those events. I just think that when people purchase a legal product, whether that be tobacco or marijuana, that there should be a place for them to smoke it.
4: I have been a smoker years and years and years ago, but now I'm totally against it and I don't like seeing people smoke in the parks.
5: So having smoking designated areas probably make everyone comfortable. It might be a little bit inconvenient for some people that do smoke, but I think it's worth having.
6: I agree. I think people are going to smoke regardless either way. So if you have designated smoking areas, it keeps the secondhand smoke away from you at least instead of, you know, being forced to be near it when people smoke regardless.
0: Some thoughts on a decision in Vancouver to pilot designated smoking areas at three festivals. Joan Butorf is a professor emeritus with UBC Okanagan School of Nursing. She's done extensive research on smoking cessation and cancer prevention. She's the co-principal investigator for Families Controlling and Eliminating Tobacco. She joins us on the line from Kelowna this morning. Joan, good morning.
7: Good morning.
0: I'm curious, what went through your mind when you heard the news about the Vancouver Park Board's decision?
7: I have to say I was pretty disappointed in that decision. You know, the smoke-free policy in Vancouver has been in effect for 25 years. And now to have an exemption to that policy, it just seems like it's a step back. It's the beginning of a slippery slope because, you know, when you provide one exemption, then there are others that are going to, I think, could come up in the future. And so for me, it undermines all of the work that's been done in terms of supporting this smoke-free policy in parks in Vancouver, but also throughout BC.
0: We did hear from some folks in that piece of tape we listened to about welcoming that news. What do you say to the point that smokers, in their view, should have a place to smoke comfortably?
7: Well, you know, parks and beaches are not the only place that are smoke-free. There are workplaces as well as all indoor places. And so, you know, smokers have developed strategies for managing their smoking in a lot of other smoke-free spaces, including at work. And so I'm not sure that this would be a challenge for people who smoke to either remain smoke-free during the event or alternatively to go outside the park to have a cigarette, which is something that they've probably done before. I think that there are alternatives to having designated smoking areas

0: for festivals. I think you could increase enforcement during those events to help protect and abide by the policy. Or you could even create a designated smoking area outside of the park and nearby.
1: Park board staff made the point that a designated smoking area could help reduce what they're saying, like illicit smoking and improve public safety. It is happening at festivals. Is it better to manage it rather than ban it?
0: I think that having a smoke-free spaces is really important for everyone's health. And I know I've been to events too and sat beside people who are smoking, and I personally have had to get up and move because I don't really want those risks to my health. But, we're really talking about a minority of people. BC has one of the lowest smoking rates in Canada, somewhere between 8 and 10%, depending on where you are in the province. And so this is not, it's not like it used to be where, many, many years ago, where 50% of the population was smoking. It's nothing like that. And there are other ways that smokers can manage their addiction to nicotine by using nicotine gum or the patch during the festival. And so I think that there are many other options rather than putting a designated smoking area within a festival, within a park.
1: Do you think smoking, we talked a little bit about those rates, they're so low now compared to what they used to be. Is it still the same issue for health as it once was, or do you think vaping has become a larger concern?
0: Well, it depends what age group you're talking about. Vaping is a huge concern among youth, so 14 to 19, and also young adults, 20 to 24, where smoking rates are like 2%, but vaping rates could be upwards of 14 or 20% within the last 30 days. That doesn't mean to say they're vaping every day, but still. So what we're talking about is really a demographic shift. Instead of taking up cigarette smoking at a young age, youth and young adults are taking up vaping. But it's also extremely addictive. Nicotine vaping is just as addictive, if not more addictive, than cigarette smoking. And so the concern is that that people are unknowingly going to become addicted to nicotine and then have huge difficulty trying to stop. And also vaping, although it might have a few less risks than smoking, the risks of vaping are still high in terms of a number of things, because we're still breathing in nicotine, they're still breathing in harmful chemicals, and so it's not risk-free. In fact, vaping was supposed to be a way to quit smoking, as a step towards quitting smoking, but we know that people who vape most often do not quit smoking. They're because of the addiction to nicotine. So it hasn't been the best strategy for smoking cessation, but we do have some great strategies in BC for smoking cessation. The Quit Now program is free and available in a number of formats. And we're really lucky in BC, we have the BC PharmaCare Smoking Cessation Program, which provides free smoking cessation aids like the patch or some of the medications to help people quit smoking. And people just have to go to their pharmacist or their family doctor to get this, and it's really easy. And so there's lots of support for smoking cessation, and we're really, we know that most smokers want to quit, and so the support is there when they're ready.
1: I wanted to ask you as well about denormalizing smoking or vaping. You talked about the rates, dropping lower for smokers than what they used to be. Are you concerned that bringing back designated smoking areas to these three festivals, will that impact how people see smoking and vaping?
0: Yeah, I don't know if it really will or not. I think that the general view is that vaping is less riskier than smoking. But I think with increasing evidence, we're beginning to see that it's not as risk-free free as people once thought it was. Yeah, I'm not sure that it really changes that. I think people all know the health effects of smoking. I think people are less aware of the health effects of vaping and the importance of protecting others from the secondhand vape or smoke. I think most people recognize how important that is.
1: I guess finally, what will determine whether or not this pilot works?
0: Well, I think I'm hoping they're planning a very careful evaluation, because without that, we won't know if it works or not. And so they're going to really need to gather some data, and they call it a pilot, so I'm assuming there will be an evaluation. So I would be interested in knowing, like, where are these designated smoking areas going to be set up, and are they far enough from the crowds and the entrances and the pathways that people might take? And, you know, if there's a wind, are they situated so that the smoke and the vape doesn't drift onto the audience? And obviously we're interested in do people actually use those areas or not? So the amount of compliance to it, and whether there's, you know, are there complaints from the audience about people smoking in the audience outside of the designated smoking areas? And also, I think part of the evaluation will be looking at litter, because litter from both vapes and cigarettes is also an issue. And so, you know, is there litter in the festival grounds outside of the designated smoking area will tell you if it was effective or not. And also just, you know, some user satisfaction with it will be interesting to find out as well. So I'm hoping they do a really thorough evaluation, given that it's a pilot. So there will be some guidance moving forward about whether this was successful or not, and whether we might not want to entertain any future requests for this kind of exemption.
1: Joan, thank you so much for talking to us about this today.
0: You're very welcome.
1: That is Joan Batorf. She is a professor emeritus with UBC Okanagan's School of Nursing.

0: 7:48 now on Daybreak. U.S. Canada Trade Minister Dominic LeBlanc is back after a short but potentially significant visit to Washington. The Canada-U.S.-Mexico trade agreement is up for renewal July 1st. Ahead of the visit, LeBlanc issued a formal letter that called CUSMA, quote, highly beneficial to each of our countries and to the integrated North American economy. All the signals from the White House, though, indicate that Trump does not want a straightforward renewal of CUSMA. Joining us is Drew Fagan, professor of the Monk School of Global Affairs and Public Policy at the University of Toronto. Good morning.
1: Hi, Bill.
0: What's your sense of how much was accomplished during Dominic LeBlanc's visit to Washington?
1: He spoke about, getting into the details of the issues that divide the two countries. So, you know, all signs point to a beneficial meeting, but it is a first meeting after, you know, a lengthy period in which Canada and the United States at his level weren't talking. At the same time, the United States has been talking more intensively with Mexico. So it's good that Canada, in a sense, maybe is catching up to that, although I'm not sure how much it matters now that the process has begun in earnest. I don't think there's any question that this process is going to go on for a while. There's something of a July 1st deadline, but we're going to blow through that pretty easily. These negotiations probably won't take weeks. They'll probably take months. They may well go into 2027. You know, the language in the agreement, and it's actually the last section in a 2,000-page document, says that this is a review. There will be a review at the six-year mark, and CUSMA went into effect in mid-2020. So that's July 1st. It's not a review. It's a renegotiation, much more substantial, really at the insistence of the president, who was the person who signed CUSMA in 2019-2020.
0: Okay. Can you talk a little bit about the significance of that formal letter that LeBlanc issued ahead of the trip saying Canada wants to renew CUSMA?
1: So there's a number of alternatives set out in the process. And the language isn't probably as clear as it might be. The ideal scenario, at least for those who support the CUSMA and the continuation of it, is a six-year extension. The agreement now expires in 10 years. This would extend it for another 6 years to 2042. And of course, that sounds like a long way in the future, but when you're talking about investment and trade and certainty with regard to the economy, it's not that long. If the three parties can't agree on that six-year period, then we go to almost constant negotiations, which adds to the uncertainty. So what Minister LeBlanc was saying was, yes, we want that six-year extension.
0: All right. Right now, the U.S. seems focused more on negotiating with Mexico, with 2 days of talks between those countries last week. The Prime Minister was asked about that yesterday. Let's have a listen to his response.
2: There's a series of issues, technical issues, that they have with Mexico, they have with us, which is why there's a bifurcated discussion. So 30 issues or so with us, more than almost 60, I think, with Mexico at current count.
0: So the Prime Minister saying there are more outstanding trade issues between the U.S. and Mexico. What comfort, if any, should Canadians take when it comes to those negotiations?
1: Yeah, he threw that in, I think, as if to, you know, to imply, and, you know, maybe this is fair, that the United States and Mexico have been talking more intensively because there are more issues between the United States and Mexico. There may well be, but I'm not sure you can say 30 versus 60. Some of those surely matter more than others. So it's hard to judge on that basis. I think the U.S.-Mexico talks, which have been going on for a while, been ramping up. You know, the reason that they were more engaged is because I think it's fair to say the Mexican government, President Sheinbaum, her administration, have been more willing to align themselves, you know, with some difficulty, but align themselves and adjust to the, you know, the sentiment in Washington at the White House, which is nationalist and protectionist. And we've been kicking up our heels more, in particular, given President Trump's comments about annexation, which he repeated again a couple of days ago, and a statement he made, you know, some months ago that said, you know, Canada doesn't really make anything that we can't make for ourselves, which is just false. And that takes us into, you know, where our leverage is. And we have a fair bit. We have a fair bit, particularly with regard to energy, critical minerals. It's going to be a tough negotiation. But, you know, I think the government and the negotiators are ready for it.
0: You did talk a little bit about that leverage we do have. How much do we actually have right now in these talks? The U.S. is by far the biggest player here.
1: Yeah, they're the big dog. I think it's fair to say that we might have less than we'd like, but we certainly have more than the U.S. would like. If we think of this negotiation as what it is, a negotiation, you know, among unequal parties, but a negotiation in which the sum would be bigger than the parts. And that's a perspective that President Trump has trouble getting his mind around. I'd note a couple things: energy and critical minerals. And energy was fundamental to the free trade agreement in the 1980s. When you boil things down, it was basically a deal that said Canada will guarantee U.S. access to Canadian energy, and in return, the United States will guarantee access tariff-free to the U.S. market, which worked until Donald Trump took power and started, I think it's fair to say, breaking the rules. Critical minerals may be the energy of the, you know, the 2020s. When you think about critical minerals and how important they are to the 21st century economy, technology-based economy, and you think about who controls the critical minerals market globally now, which is China, there's an opportunity for Canada and the United States to work better together to compete with China in, I think it's fair to say, economic security terms. And that's what the Prime Minister was saying last week in his speech in New York City. He was saying there are areas where we can integrate more to the U.S. benefit and Canada's, critical minerals in particular, and there may be areas where we're less integrated in future, and that goes to the Prime Minister's strategy of diversifying markets. And that, I think it's fair to say, is an optimal strategy. So we do have leverage.
0: Okay. Drew, I will leave it there. Thank you so much for your time this morning.
1: Thanks, Bill.
0: Drew Fagan is a professor at the Monk School of Global Affairs and Public Policy at the University of Toronto. He's also a visiting professor at Yale University. It's time now for the theme song segment. We're partying with your prom songs on the playlist. Deborah Leonard from Prince Rupert suggested Lonnie Donegan from 1998, Putting on the Style.

0: is Lonnie Donegan putting on the style, putting on the headlines. We have Hannah Peterson at the Daybreak News Desk.
1: Thanks, Bill. BC Hydro is holding open houses on what to expect as construction gets underway on the North Coast Transmission Line. And BC Ferries says prices across all routes are going up temporarily in response to higher global fuel prices.
0: Thanks, Hannah. Hannah Peterson at the Daybreak News Desk. World Report is standing by.

ahead in our final half hour, more power, and it's on its way to Northwest BC. We'll hear more on that ahead. First, though, a compelling story of Louis Cameron, who fought for Indigenous rights a generation ago. His story was almost lost to history. A new film is moving testimony to a little-known hero of First Nations people. That's his head as well on Daybreak.

0: ahead now, Hannah Peterson with a look at our Daybreak headlines.
1: Thanks, Bill. New research out of UBC has found that young people have benefited the most from BC's free prescription contraceptive policy. The data shows that more young people are accessing contraceptives now and opting for previously more expensive methods. And delegates at the BC Chamber of Commerce EGM have rejected a call to ban social media and AI chatbots for youth under 16, but did endorse a call for more provincial investments in digital literacy and mental health care.
0: Thanks, Hannah. Hannah Peterson at the Daybreak News Desk. Outside in Prince George, a bit of light rain this hour at 13. Quesnel's up to 16. Cloudy conditions in Prince Rupert at 14. Ballacoola's the warm spot at 16 this hour. Mackenzie at 14. 11 in both Fort St. John and Dawson Creek. And Dieslake sitting at 9 degrees with sunny conditions. How is the weather forecast looking today?
1: Well, it looks like that rain will continue for parts across the region. Sun and cloud for Prince George, Quesnel in the Robson Valley. Then a good chance of showers and afternoon thunderstorm risk with a high of 25. Clouds and a good chance of showers for the Bulkley Valley and Lakes District with a high of 20. Cloudy with a 30% chance of showers for the Peace and Fort Nelson with highs of 22 to 25. Sun and cloud for Dieslake and a high of 24. For Kitimat and Terrace, clouds and showers with a high of 21. Cloudy with some showers across the north coast and Haida Gwaii with a high of 15. And across the Ballacoola Valley, it will be mainly cloudy with afternoon showers and a high of 18.
0: Thanks, Hannah. 8:12 now on Daybreak. It was a Canadian story almost lost to history. The story of a young First Nations man, Louis Cameron, who led a movement of young Indigenous activists in 1974 and a march to Ottawa. He wanted to raise awareness about land rights and the mistreatment of Indigenous peoples in Canada.
2: Well, first of all, the movement of Native people is 400 years old. People have been trying to retain their rights, have their rights to the land, established their human rights for a long time.
3: My dad, Louis Cameron, he stood up for our people, for the Anishinaabe, who are suffering in Kenora.
0: That is part of the trailer from the documentary Ninatamadiz, Red Power Rising, which you can watch on CBC Gem. It was co-written and produced by journalist and author, as well as filmmaker, Tanya Talaga.
4: Good morning.
0: Can you tell us more about the 1974 occupation at Anishinaabe Park in Kenora?
4: So in 1974, in Kenora, Ontario, Kenora is in northwestern Ontario, about 2 hours east of Winnipeg, there were about a dozen Indian residential schools. And in 1974, all of these youth were leaving the schools, 16, 17, 18 years of age. And they would go to the city of Kenora, a town of about 10,000 people, and they would try to find work, and no one would hire them. They would try and find a place to live, and no one would rent them a place to live. They would try and get health care, and that was hard. And they faced a lot of racism from the townspeople and from the police. So they decided to hold a gathering to talk about their issues. And that gathering was taking place on Anishinaabe Park land. And that park used to be a gathering place for generations of Indigenous people when they were coming into the Kenora area. And that area, that land, was sold by Canada to Kenora, and a park was made, and the Indigenous people were essentially kicked out of it. And so that's where the gathering occurred, and the gathering turned into an occupation.
0: Who is Louis Cameron, and why was he such a compelling subject?
4: Louis Cameron was pretty awesome. He went to St. Mary's Indian Residential School, a Catholic-run school in Kenora. And from there, he left and he was curious about the world. He went to Toronto and he went to Scarborough College. And it was there that he learned about Black Power, about Martin Luther King, and he learned about the American Indian Movement. It was all around him, and that struggle for civil rights. And he realized that what was happening in Kenora was part of this larger picture, and that he wanted to change things in Kenora and be part of that wave of change that was happening across North America.
0: You talked a little bit about, you know, AIM and civil rights. Can you tell us a little bit about the historical context of the occupation and the Indigenous March on Ottawa in late 1974?
4: So when the occupation of Anishinaabe Park ended, what happened next was leaders, the Ojibwe Warrior Society, you know, and Louis, they're like, our points haven't really been heard and addressed so by anyone. So they wanted to make a bigger statement. They decided to do something called the Native People's Caravan. And they met with folks at the Cache Creek Warrior Society. They decided to all join together and sort of pick up all of these different Indigenous people from across Canada as they drove in a caravan to get to Parliament Hill. So they got there on September 30th for the opening day of Parliament, and they started to stage a peaceful demonstration. They sang and they drummed and they walked up to Parliament steps, and then all of a sudden, out of nowhere, all of these Marxist-Leninists came and joined the demonstration, and they started shoving people, and then a violent clash happened as members of the RCMP militia, newly formed militia unit, came out with clubs and shields kind of out of nowhere. And there was just a giant smackdown, essentially, of First Nations people on Parliament Hill.
0: What happened at the march eventually, ultimately?
4: So many people were injured. And sadly, no one, of course, from the government came out to talk to any of the Indigenous leadership that were out there. And what happened was everyone kind of went back to where they were from eventually. It was really kind of sad. The same issues that 50 years ago everyone was fighting for, they're still being fought for today, you know, an end to poverty and to address the housing crisis, police violence, the economy and being part of the economy and not shoved out of it. All of those issues are ones we're still facing now.
0: Also, I'm curious, how does the story in your film fit into the wider history of police treatment of Indigenous people in this country?
4: Well, if you look back at our history, you know that it was against the law not to send your children to Indian residential school. So parents had to comply with the law or face jail time or fines. So often the Northwest Mounted Police, the RCMP, moved in and took the kids away and put them into the schools. That started a massive distrust between police and Indigenous people. As well, the police were used to, like, clear us Indigenous people out of the way, right, as the settlers were coming in. So there was really no trust happening at all. And you fast forward that to Parliament Hill, and you have a scene that is symbolic and sort of symptomatic of what happened with that long relationship. And you realize how broken that is and how it really needs to be repaired.
0: Yeah, fast forward to today. How is the story relevant as Canada embarks on major resource projects on Indigenous land under Mark Carney's government?
4: So we have a lot of the same things are happening, right? I mean, again, Canada is looking to First Nations, looking to Indigenous land to prop up the Canadian economy. And so they want to go in and extract things, right? But First Nations people have always been sidelined and ignored historically when it comes to our economy in Canada. But this time, I think Mark Carney knows that he can't do that. I hope he knows that at this point, and that First Nations people, as the guardians of the land too, and the water and the animals, they need to be there, and they need ownership, not just 5% or 10%, but 50% or more, in order to make decisions about what's going to happen. Because it's clear this is moving forward. And in order for us to get in front of it, we have to be a part of it.
0: What does your film say about the importance of chronicling these stories?
4: we can't forget that this actually happened. And a lot of these stories, they aren't told in the history books. You don't hear about them in the news, but you do hear about police surveillance of, you know, Indigenous people trying to tell the world about their rights, the need to have improved Indigenous rights. Canada needs to have a mirror held up to itself, and we need to know these stories of our beginnings. And this is something that happened 50 years ago in the 1970s. How come there wasn't more coverage? How come we don't read about this in the history books? This is a stand that First Nations people, Indigenous people, young people took leaving Indian residential school, and they were part of that larger movement across North America of civil rights and human rights. They were part of that Black Power movement and of the American Indian movement. Things were happening here in Canada too, but we just didn't talk about it. And I think we need to.
0: Tanya, thank you for spending a bit of time with us this morning.
4: Thank you so much for listening.
0: Tanya Talaga is an Anishinaabe filmmaker, author, and journalist.
5: 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We are very excited to welcome Ray back to the Sunset stage. A two-time Polaris Prize nominee, Ray is a non-binary trans artist who lives with multiple disabilities. Their newest album, Assigned Country Singer at Birth, marks their return to country music. 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
0: 8:23 now, you're listening to Daybreak on CBC Radio 1. A major construction project is about to get underway. The North Coast Transmission Line will move more electricity from Prince George west to Terrace. Open houses on the project are underway this week. The CBC's Andrew Curiata dropped into the first one in Prince George and spoke with BC Hydro's Mike Kellett.
7: North Coast Transmission Line is a 500 kilovolt transmission line that starts right here near Prince George, basically, honestly, in the Pine View area with Williston Substation, and it'll go all the way out in phase one of the project to Glen Annan Substation, which is just west of Fraser Lake, which is why they were having these events there. And then phase two of the North Coast Transmission Line will be extending the transmission line west of Fraser Lake further to around the Terrace area. And then, of course, there's phase three, which is still in development, which sees further extension of the line.
8: And what is the purpose of it?
7: So essentially, it's to bring additional capacity to the northwest and to the north coast of the province, largely because we've seen just a ton of demand from industry and others out there. So having access to power and additional capacity is going to mean a lot for industry and for economic development out in the northwest. So it's really to open up, further open up the area in terms of energy.
9: I run a transport company here in town, so I wanted to come check and see what we can do and where to get our foot in the door.
8: What sort of opportunities do you think there might be?
9: Oh, there's tons. There's tons. We are actually already working on the project right now back out in Williston. So it's coming. Yeah, we've got cranes going out to the Skeena station shortly.
8: So, and how much work would, like, I don't know, translate into people hours or something like that? Do you have a sense?
9: No sense at all.
8: Yeah.
9: It's all going to depend. Once it kicks off, it's these big projects like this start slow and they end fast.
8: Yeah.
9: So.
8: Can I ask in general, are you based in Prince George?
9: Yes.
8: And is a transport company, you said?
9: Yes.
8: How would you say things are going economically for you right now?
9: Finally starting to get back to normal. I think this is going to probably end up being one of our busiest years we've had, and that'll continue for the next 3 to 5 years.
8: I'm just asking a few folks just what your interest is in this project, why you came out to this open house.
10: Looking for work.
8: Yeah?
10: Yeah. Possible work. Seeing what the scope is, stuff like that, see timeline.
8: Do you have experience with this sort of thing or with?
10: No, all logging and road building and stuff like that.
8: Yeah.
10: So similar, but little more involved.
8: And how are things going? I mean, logging, I know there's been a lot of losses.
10: Lots of downturn, yes.
8: Just looking for new opportunities.
10: Yes.
8: Yeah.
10: Yeah. Something longer term, a little more stability. That stuff. Try to get in some of the maintenance, vegetation maintenance as well. So try to learn how to do it and do it.
8: Yeah, that makes sense. So it's good to see maybe some new opportunities.
10: Yes. Yeah. Yes.
8: Physically, does this look any different? Like, what does it look like?
7: It'll certainly be visible. These are the biggest transmission structures that we have at BC Hydro. They're the big guys that you see. So big towers, a lot of really big conductors going along that, you know, to various degrees, because I think at the initial point of our phase of the development, they'll be running roughly parallel a lot of the time to the existing Northwest transmission line that goes out there. So this is a twinning of that. So you already see a lot of what you're about to see once again along out in that area.
11: Yeah. You're with this group here?
8: No, I'm with the news.
11: The news, oh, yeah. Okay.
8: Mostly I'm just kind of getting a sample of why some people came out. So far it's mostly people who are really interested for work.
11: No, came out because they're stealing a whole bunch of our land, so that's the only reason why we came out. They come to my house, but they just came for the right of way to survey it and stuff like that. They haven't come for the right to use it for the power line yet, so that's all the reason why we're here, just to see what goes on. We don't know nothing about it.
8: Have you been able to get any answers so far?
11: I haven't talked to anybody but the news, you.
8: Yeah, so you're hoping to, I guess.
12: I was coming just to do some research, some prelim, to see what's happening and who's doing what where.
8: And what's your interest in it?
12: We're a supplier.
8: So how big of a deal do you think this could be for people like yourself or people who...
12: I think it could create some economic growth for sure and trickle down effect to other trades and that kind of idea, so it's good.
13: Yeah.
8: I asked somebody else, like, how are things going in the world of that?
12: It's interesting. It's been an interesting few years, but we seem to be on the upswing right now, so we're just running with it while we can.
8: Bridge George. Just asking people why they came out. So far, it's been mostly people looking for jobs or contracts.
13: Yeah, same. I've been doing some work for them, and I just didn't know what I was doing.
8: So you're actually working for them on this, and you want to know more about the project itself?
13: Yeah, we were hauling stuff in for, like, phase three already, and no idea what it was for.
8: Okay, interesting. And so then when you see that?
13: Lots more to do. It's going to be a busy year.
8: Yeah.
13: Just keep at her.
8: Yeah, okay.
13: Do awesome. Good work, and somebody will find you.
0: So voices there from the open house at the North Coast Transmission Line. Open house in Prince George. Phase one of the construction is starting soon between Prince George to near Fraser Lake. Open houses are being held tonight in Vanderhoof, tomorrow in Fraser Lake. You can also attend a virtual event next week. You can find out more at bchydro.com/NCElectrification. You have a note about the project. The project will be using repurposed buildings from the Site C work camp that is being dismantled in Fort St. John. Almost time for your Daybreak News. We have a quick look at the weather before we do. Sun and cloud for Prince George, Quesnel, and the Robson Valley today. Chance of showers, afternoon thunderstorm risk, and highs to 25. Good chance of some showers across the Bulkley Valley in the Lakes District with a high of 20 today. Cloudy with a 30% chance of showers in the Peace and Fort Nelson, highs of 22 to 25. Sun and cloud over Dease Lake, the high 24. Clouds and showers for Terrace and Kitimat, the high 21. Clouds and showers as well expected for the North Coast and Haida Gwaii today. Highs of around 15 degrees. Mainly cloudy conditions for the Bella Coola Valley. Some afternoon shower activity, wind at 20 to 40, and a high of 18 degrees. Your Daybreak News is now.
1: This is CBC News. In Prince George, it's 13 degrees. Port St. John, 11. And Prince Rupert, 14 degrees. Good morning. I'm Hannah Peterson. An evacuation alert is now in effect for 22 properties northwest of Quesnel due to a wildfire that's burning out of control. The Swede Creek burn, which was discovered Monday, now covers 13 square kilometers. It's one of 19 wildfires listed as active in BC. Demand for power is surging in northwest BC, so BC Hydro is building a new transmission line from Prince George to Terrace. And as Andrew Curiata reports, many people in the region hope it means more work for them.
10: Looking for work.
14: Harvey French spent his career as a logger in Prince George, but with forestry jobs disappearing, he's now looking for new opportunities in the power industry.
10: Something longer term, no more stability.
14: Industry in Northwest BC, from liquefied natural gas sites to major mining projects, are hungry for power. So much so that the federal government says building a new BC Hydro transmission line is in the national interest. Now, BC Hydro is holding open houses on what to expect as construction gets underway. Jamie Irwin is with an equipment supply company and says she's hoping for opportunities after some lean years.
12: But we seem to be on the upswing right now, so we're just running with it while we can.
14: Hydro says at its peak, construction will employ up to 1,400 people, many of whom will live in repurposed dorm rooms that are being moved from the recently completed Site C work camp near Fort St. John. That project generating power soon to be flowing west. Andrew Criata, CBC News, Prince George.
1: Delegates at the BC Chamber of Commerce AGM have rejected a call to ban social media and AI chatbots for youth under 16. Matt Preprost has the details.
15: The motion to amend is carried.
16: Mixed opinions about regulating social media for youth under the age of 16. As the BC Chamber of Commerce met for its AGM in Fort St. John on Tuesday, the resolution was brought forward by the Tumbler Ridge and Prince George Chambers, two northern communities that have dealt with tragedies linked in some ways to online platforms. Neil Gabu with the Prince George Chamber says the status quo isn't working.
17: Young people are being affected, and in the case of Tumbler Ridge, people are dying. That can't be ignored. That can't be glossed over.
16: David Vandeventer is with the Duncan Cowichan Chamber of Commerce. He expressed concern about the government mandating what his children can and cannot do.
18: I understand wanting to protect our children. If I don't want my 15-year-old on social media, I will keep my 15-year-old off social media.
16: Gabu says the City of Prince George plans to bring a similar resolution to the Union of BC Municipalities this fall. Matt Preprost, CBC News, Fort St. John.
1: The Department of Fisheries and Oceans is investigating after two more gray whales showed up dead on Haida Gwaii in the last week. So far this year, there have been seven gray whale mortalities on the coast, and with these two, it brings the total to nine. Paul Cottrell is with DFO Marine Mammal Response. He says they are concerned because of the number and how many of them are emaciated due to issues with their food source.
19: If the trend continues, we'll have more dead whales occurring than we've ever had in a year, unfortunately. So we're anxious in making sure that we're getting out and collecting as much information and necropsy information as we can on these whales.
1: They conducted two necropsies in the last 2 days, and the official cause of death is not yet determined. A new study from UBC has found in the 2 years since the province made contraceptive prescriptions free, patient spending was 83% lower than expected. Researchers say those savings are more obvious among young people, who they say used to fall through a coverage gap. The data shows that more young people are accessing contraceptives now, and they're opting for more effective, previously more expensive methods. Teal Phelps-Bondaroff, an advocate for free contraceptives, says this is a positive step.
20: 44.6% of people between the age of 20 and 29 were paying out of pocket for contraception. And that's a group of people who are particularly impacted by the cost of living crisis and who may have to make a choice between rent or groceries or textbooks and access to contraception.
1: Now, young people paying out of pocket for contraceptives in BC is down 10% from 45. BC Ferries says prices across all routes are going up temporarily in response to higher global fuel prices. A 5% surcharge will begin on June 16th. Mira Baines has more.
21: BC Ferries says it's raising its prices due to conflict in the Middle East, which has been driving up global fuel prices. On major routes, the 5% fuel surcharge will cost $1.05 extra for foot passenger tickets. For standard vehicles, it's $4.45 more. BC Ferries says the fuel surcharge is temporary and pointed out that since March, fuel prices around the world have gone up more than 40%. The corporation says it has absorbed higher fuel costs, but they have remained elevated, leading to the decision to increase prices. BC Ferries says the surcharge will be removed or reduced if fuel prices go down or stabilize. Mira Baines, CBC News, Vancouver.
1: It's 8:35. That's the CBC News from Prince George.
0: Thanks, Hannah. Hannah Peterson at the Daybreak News Desk for us this morning. Coming up on The Current, Albertans will vote in October on a question of separatism. It is a polarizing topic, but an organization called Lead Not Leave is trying to find a bit of middle ground. Jared Wesley and Travis Taves formed that group because they share Alberta separatists' frustration.

in Kitimat with highs of 21. Clouds and showers for the north coast in Haida Gwaii, the high of 15, and mainly cloudy for the Bella Coola Valley. Afternoon showers and a high of 18. 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We'll be back bright and early tomorrow on Daybreak.

From 1980, that's a tune called Enemy from DOA's album Something Better Change. Something Better Change, also the name of a new documentary about Joe Keithley and his life in politics and punk rock. 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

0: Well, up next on the program, a beloved family dog is back home with her family after a local searchers went above and beyond to find her. On Saturday afternoon, a Kelowna woman was driving on Highway 33 when she was involved in a collision that sent her vehicle rolling over an embankment. Luckily, she wasn't seriously hurt, but her three-year-old Australian Shepherd, Daisy, took off. Around the same time, a Central Okanagan search and rescue team was in the area on another call. One of those searchers heard about what happened with the rollover and the missing pup. Being the owner of two Australian Shepherds himself, he decided he had to help. The search went on for days, and it ended in just the best possible way. We have the search and rescue team member Forrest Kellerman and his wife Tracy on the line with us now. Also on the video call, Deira Jordan with her pet Daisy. They're with us as well. Hi, everyone.
1: Hi, guys.
0: Hi.
2: Hello.
0: You can hear me okay?
1: Yeah, absolutely.
0: Great stuff. So, Deira, I'd like to start with you. Can you just briefly tell us what happened on Highway 33 last weekend?
1: Well, we're just on our way home from Christina Lake with a bunch of stuff in the back. Daisy always sits in the middle. Oh, yeah, she's a little bit happy to see me. And we came around the corner and a truck was veering into my lane. I had about 3 seconds to react and I just kept creeping over to the edge. And next thing you know, we collided. And I saw what was happening when I was flipping over and over and over and hearing bang, bang, bang. When I stopped, I opened my eyes. I wasn't sure. I was upside down, but I didn't know, like, the terrain is usually quite steep with trees and water involved below. But I landed on the perfect possible landing. It was flat and wide. And